Soul of Jazz with Jamal Ahmed. Some soulful head nod, kind of lo-fi soul beat business coming from Psalm Trees. And they call that one 5 years ago. Before that, brand new Afrobeat inspired sounds coming out of the UK from vocalist Alice Russell and Heartbreaker, the Zeffy Zeezling remix. And before that, we had some proper new school jazz funk. Had to go back to the early 2000s. Music coming from the crew known as Soul Live, and they call that one Nay Nay. And the man, Nigel Hall, before that, who actually used to perform with Soul Live, and he called that one Wake Me from his latest album, Spiritual. Right now, going to take you to the late 90s. We've got music coming from the legendary jazz funk outfit known as the Headhunters, who made that classic album with Herbie Hancock entitled Headhunters. They're going to play one entitled Tiptoe, featuring Miss India Davenport, formerly of the Brand New Heavies, right here on the Soul of Jazz.

The Soul of Jazz with Jamal Ahmed. That's music right there coming out of Atlanta from the man, band leader, Mosiki Scales. And he called that one Soul Makossa, his take on that Mano Dibango classic right there. Some proper new school Afrobeat rhythms. And before that, music coming out of Italy, Milan, Italy, from Nicola Conte and Gianluca Patrea. And they called that one Nigeria. Speaking of Afrobeat, Ellie kicked it all off with the Headhunters featuring India Davenport and a nice one entitled Tiptoe. Right now, I'm going to give you some proper new school beat business coming from a very young duo out of the UK, out of London town. They're both in their early 20s. They are now signed to the legendary Blue Note record label, probably the greatest record label in jazz music of all time. And the group goes by the name of Blue Lab Beats. Going to play their new one entitled Nights in Havana right here on The Soul of Jazz.

The Soul of Jazz with Jamal Ahmed. Music right there coming from bassist Derek Hodge. And he called that one Dance with Ancestors, coming from his album Live Today. And he also plays with the Robert Glasper Experiment. Before that, music coming from the man out of Holland, Nicolay, who is also one half of the duo known as The Foreign Exchange. And he called that one Luna. And we kicked it all off with a duo known as Blue Lab Beats. And that's the latest coming courtesy of the Blue Note record label. They call that one Nights in Havana. Right now, we got some new jazz music coming from drum extraordinaire Ralph Peterson, rest in peace, who sadly passed away last year. But he left behind a very incredible legacy of jazz music. He played with the likes of Art Blakey's Jazz Messengers, Terrence Blanchard, Betty Carter, and Wynton Marsalis. Going to play one featuring Miss Jasmia Horn. This is their take on the Betty Carter classic, Naima's Love Song. I actually know Naima, the woman that was written about. I do know the real Naima. So this is all for you from us. We are the Soul of Jazz.

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The Soul of Jazz with Jamal Achmed. Thank you so much for tuning in to another edition as I give you the best in modern soul and jazz culture. And that was music right there coming from the Jeff Lorber Fusion coming out in the early 80s. They call that one Night Love. That one featured a very young Kenny G on saxophone right there. That's right before he went out on his own and broke out big. And that was actually sampled by the man Jay-Z back in the 90s. And before that, music coming from the golden voice of Donny Hathaway and Sack Full of Dreams. Right now, we got more music coming from the man Nigel Halls. I am just a big fan of Nigel Hall. And he has a brand new album out entitled Spiritual. Gonna play one entitled Yesterday right here on The Soul of Jazz.

The Soul of Jazz with Jamal Ahmed. That's some new school jazz music coming from Thomas Sliffing, and he called that one Cruisin'. And before that, Oregon, the crew out of, I think they're out of San Francisco. That's their latest from the album Moon Shadows, and he called that one Lost You. I was really nodding to that one. And we kicked it all off with Nigel Hall, vocalist and keyboardist Nigel Hall, and Yesterday, coming from his album Spiritual. Get your dancing shoes ready and put them on. We got sounds right now coming from the band out of New York City known as the Sunburst Band, going to play their rendition of the John Lucien classic Listen Love, remixed by the legendary Louis Vega and Josh Milan, featuring Wayne Hendrix on vocals, right here on The Soul of Jazz.

The Soul of Jazz with Jamal Ahmed. Music coming out of St. Kitts from Pat Kala and Le Super Mojo. And they call that one Connect, the Basque remix. And before that, Cody Curry out of London Town and Moves featuring Aliza Rose. I like that one right there. And we kick it all off with a proper new school, Latin-y kind of Sama. I don't know what to call that. Just new school jazz sounds coming from the Sunburst Band. And that one featured Wayne Hendricks on vocals. They call that one Listen Love, remixed by Louis Vega and Josh Milan. Right now, more music coming from the very young duo known as Blue Lab Beats. I love this tune. It reminds you of something made by Dr. Dre, mixed with a little Herbie Hancock, Bernie Worrell, and maybe some cameo thrown in there. They call this one Hi There, right here on The Soul of Jazz.

The Soul of Jazz with Jamal Achmed. Great new music coming out of Japan, coming from Aru 2 and Key Boost. And they call that one Shooby Dooby. We kicked it all off with the duo known as Blue Lab Beats and Hi There. A really nice set of young inspired jazz funk. You know what? Thank you so much for tuning in to another edition. I want to thank my engineer and editor, Mr. Jami Wellman. And if you want to get in contact with me, all you got to do is email me at jamalachmed19@gmail.com. J-A-M-A-L-A-H-M-A-D, the number 19, at gmail.com. Going to get on out of here with sounds coming from JD73 out of the Leeds, UK. Going to play one entitled Electric Boogie on the Roads. Until next time, please take care, be safe, and of course, keep it soulful.

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1: Oh, come on, baby. 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Come on. 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Come on.

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0: 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It's me, your man, Will Downing, a.k.a. the Prince of Sophisticated Soul, and you're listening to Illinois Soul, the station with the best music and the best call letters ever. 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
1: I'm meteorologist Andrew Pritchard with your IPM News forecast for Champaign Urbana. Today, look for partly cloudy skies with a high of 73 degrees with a north wind 10 to 15 miles per hour. Tonight, clear skies with a low of 53 degrees with a north wind 5 to 10 miles per hour. Tomorrow, sunny with a high of 78 degrees with a north wind 5 miles per hour. Tomorrow night, clear skies with a low of 57 degrees. And for Wednesday, mostly sunny with a high of 83 degrees with a southeast wind 5 miles per hour.
2: 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I'm Reginald Hardwick. 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
0: Good morning, I'm Steve Inskeep. 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
2: From Illinois Public Media News, I'm Reginald Hardwick. It's 6:45, 59 degrees in Champaign, Urbana, 60 degrees in Danville and Decatur. Schools in Illinois discipline black students at much higher rates than white students. In part one of a series, we take you to a Rockford middle school that is an outlier. It hands out the most discipline violations per black student of any school in the state. Peter Medlin reports.
9: It's graduation day for Brothers for Change, a new mentorship program in Rockford Public Schools led by the district's black male leaders like Prentice Raglan. He's the assistant principal at West Middle School.
10: It started with identifying children that maybe oftentimes find themselves the farthest away from the metrics in terms of behavior, attendance, grades, and socio-emotional for all types of circumstances.
9: Students smile with their certificates in West Gymnasium, where after the ceremony, teams of Rockford teachers will face off in a basketball game to raise money for the program. Brothers for Change is one of the ways the district says it's trying to reduce discipline problems, particularly for black students. They're over-disciplined everywhere, but Kennedy Middle School in Rockford stands out. It's a small school on the city's west side where over 90% of students are low income. And if you look at three major forms of discipline, in-school suspensions, out-of-school suspensions, and expulsions, Kennedy not only has the highest discipline rate per black student of any school in Illinois, it is more than twice as high as the next school on the list. And what's really driving that at Kennedy are in-school suspensions, when instead of being sent home, students are removed from their regular classroom but spend the day or parts of multiple days in an in-school suspension room. Kennedy has fewer than 400 students, but last year, those students received 193 out-of-school suspensions and 1,780 in-school ones. And while 62% of Kennedy's students are Black, they receive over 80% of those in-school suspensions. David Graffy oversees student discipline and compliance for the district, and he says that while the state has identified Rockford as over-relying on out-of-school suspensions, it's not disproportionately suspending students of color. That's true, but the state's metric he's referring to doesn't include in-school suspensions and doesn't look specifically at Black students. Graffy also points out that Kennedy and RPS more broadly have significantly decreased out-of-school suspensions, and as those have gone down, in-school suspensions have shot up.
5: So while in-school suspension is certainly a better option than out-of-school suspending a student, you can't replicate the actual conversations and the learning opportunities that the teachers can provide.
9: He says the goal is to decrease out-of-school suspensions, but they are trying to reduce in-school ones too. And it has been a big shift. 10 years ago, Kennedy handed out a lot more out-of-school suspensions, 600 more kids a year than they are now. But now they're in-school suspending 700 more students than they were back then, and Kennedy has far fewer students than it used to. As Graffy says, the idea is that in-school suspensions are a better option. But a 2020 Texas A&M study suggests that that's not necessarily the case. The academic impact of in-school suspensions may be more severe than originally assumed. Now, those impacts may be mitigated if schools provide support during in-school suspensions, which Graffy says they often do.
5: I know certain in-school suspension teachers will do journaling activities where they'll just give them like a free write activity to kind of talk about what it is that put them in there. Other ones will have guided questions.
9: But what lands a student in the in-school suspension room to begin with? Well, at Kennedy, nearly all of them fall into one of two categories: violence without physical injury and the more vague other reasons. And Graffy says it's often given after the school tries a smaller consequence like a lunch detention.
5: One of the hard things that we always have to balance is the needs of the many versus the needs of the few. So obviously each individual student is entitled to a free and appropriate public education. And we have to balance that against, well, if they're disrupting learning for the other 28 to 30 students in a classroom, like where does that line get drawn?
9: Victorious Batson just finished 7th grade at Kennedy, and she says that she's had many in-school suspensions, sometimes write-ups that say she was talking back to a teacher and sometimes for being late to class.
11: I'm trying to be early, but I can't because I gotta grab my computer, go to my locker, put my stuff down, and then the bell already rang.
9: Batson says in-school suspensions are terrible. She says the room is cold and they don't get much help.
11: Nothing. Just look at your Chromebook, do your work.
9: She says her school uses them too much, instead of stepping in with smaller interventions that could stop a situation from escalating. She says her classmates are given them when they don't deserve it, and that it doesn't provide real deterrence for students actually misbehaving.
11: It's just always ISS and they can go back and do it.
9: The district and leaders like Prentice Raglan hope that initiatives like Brothers for Change and its counterpart Sisters for Change will give students an adult in the building who knows them and has their back in case they run into these issues.
10: So you meet them on a level where they're at, then you elevate them to the level that you want them to be at.
9: Students who improve their behavior, attendance, and grades get to go on special field trips and get snacks. Raglan says there are four parts of Brothers for Change. The first is building a relationship with their mentees. In the second part, they encourage students to find a sports team or club to feel like they're a part of the school's culture. For the third part,
10: we reconnect them with the teachers in the classroom. Oftentimes, the teachers struggle in it because there's a cultural disconnect.
9: He says they try to bridge cultural gaps that can lead to problems in the classroom. Those cultural disconnects are real at a school like Kennedy, where 62% of students are Black, but less than 7% of teachers are. This spring, a Kennedy PE teacher was fired for using racial slurs and verbally abusing students. And the 7th grader Batson says she remembers that teacher using that language towards Black students.
11: He will always just like treat other kids differently. He just will always get mad.
9: The final part of the program brings in parents and families to make sure they feel involved and informed about what's happening with their child. Batson's mom, Crystal Alexander, says she wishes she had that. She says the school never contacted her about why her daughter was getting in-school suspensions, and she wishes the communication was better so she could try to help with whatever issues might be going on. And she says her daughter used to love school, but not anymore.
3: My daughter's whole attitude changed. She used to be happy-go-lucky all the time, and when she went to that school, it is creating her to be upset, angry a lot.
9: As a mom, it's really hard for her to watch, and she's not confident things will change. Raglan hopes that Brothers for Change and Sisters for Change can be just that. This was the first year of the program. They had just a few brothers and sisters working with a dozen or so students each. But next year, the goal is to expand and hopefully build relationships that make students excited to come to school every day. I'm Peter Medlin.
2: And that was part one of a three-part statewide series on the over-disciplining of Black students. A check on schools in Central

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1: I'm meteorologist Andrew Pritchard with your IPM News forecast for Champaign Urbana. Today, look for partly cloudy skies with a high of 73 degrees with a north wind 10 to 15 miles per hour. Tonight, clear skies with a low of 53 degrees with a north wind 5 to 10 miles per hour. Tomorrow, sunny with a high of 78 degrees with a north wind 5 miles per hour. Tomorrow night, clear skies with a low of 57 degrees. And for Wednesday, mostly sunny with a high of 83 degrees with a southeast wind 5 miles per hour.
2: 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I'm Reginald Hardwick. Coming up at 7:51 on the Marketplace Morning Report, American economist and Federal Reserve Chair Alan Greenspan has died at the age of 100. 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
6: Good morning, I'm Michelle Martin. New York Knicks star OG Anunoby was a hero of the NBA Finals when he tipped in a game-winning shot. Now he has a tip for you. Adopt a cat. The newly minted champion highlighted five cats from the city's shelter system that are available for adoption. The group is called OG Starting Five, and he seems to have chosen a winning lineup. So far, three have already been adopted. The other two are still available. If you get there in the nick of time, it's Morning Edition.
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6: 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I'm Michelle Martin.
8: And I'm Steve Inskeep. Alan Greenspan has died at the age of 100. We have confirmation through his wife, NBC's Andrea Mitchell. Greenspan was chairman of the Federal Reserve, a quiet, bespectacled man with a talent for elaborate phrases who wielded enormous influence over the economy for 19 years. David Wessel covered many of those years with Greenspan for the Wall Street Journal. David, good morning.
9: Good morning, Steve.
8: What are your thoughts on hearing this news?
9: Well, you know, I remember when Greenspan was named chairman of the Fed by Ronald Reagan. Everybody worried that he could never measure up to the big shoes that Paul Volcker, his predecessor, had worn.
8: Oh, the guy who tamed inflation, it seemed. Go on.
9: Right. And you know, Greenspan was small and mousy looking, and Volcker was tall and commanding looking. And it reminds me, and what happened was, for better or worse, Greenspan presided over the stock market crash of 1987, handled it well, and that established him as someone who could actually be the adult in the room. And I think there's a parallel today to Kevin Warsh. Kevin Warsh has not been tested yet. People are comparing him to Jay Powell. But we will discover if Kevin Warsh faces a really tough decision or, God forbid, a financial crisis, whether he can do what Greenspan did and establish his credibility as the adult in the room.
8: David, you wrote a book once called In Fed We Trust. It's about a slightly later era in the Fed. But I'm thinking about that word trust. What made people throughout the economy trust Alan Greenspan's management?
9: Mostly because he was usually right. You know, credibility comes with doing the right thing at the right time And he mostly did that. His key, one of his key insights was, as you may remember, when we had a burst of technological innovation, the beginning of the internet era, he saw that productivity was increasing in real time, where most economists disagreed with him. And that led him in the mid-90s to hold interest rates down when other people wanted to raise them. And that proved to be a good bet.
8: Oh, go on.
9: But he also had a major flaw, which he acknowledged once. He was not a man who ever liked to admit error. And that was he completely missed what was going on in the subprime housing boom and how that would cause the global financial crisis. Because he actually did not believe in regulation. So you have one colossal victory on monetary policy and one colossal failure on supervisory and regulatory policy.
8: You're reminding me of the amazing nature of this job. You do incredibly sophisticated financial analysis of incredible amounts of data throughout the economy. And in the end, you're going to make a very simple decision. I'm going to raise rates by a quarter point or not.
9: Absolutely. There's some old adage that says that the successful Fed chairman knows what to do with interest rates at the right time and looks like he knows what he's doing. And Greenspan mainly did both of those.
8: Do we still see his influence today?
9: Absolutely. I mean, Kevin Warsh is constantly talking about the call that Alan Greenspan made when he decided not to raise interest rates in the face of a productivity boom. And I think we've learned in reaction to Greenspan that the financial system needs adult supervision and the government has to provide it.
8: And I guess we're going to hear as AI transforms the economy, we're going to find out if Warsh gets the changing economy and productivity right again. David, thanks so much.
9: You're welcome.
8: David Wessel is a senior fellow at Brookings, also a reporter who covered Alan Greenspan for the Wall Street Journal. Greenspan, the former Fed chairman from 1987 to 2006, has died at age 100. It's Morning Edition from NPR News. I'm Steve Inskeep.
6: And I'm Michelle Martin.
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1: I'm meteorologist Andrew Pritchard with your IPM News forecast for Champaign Urbana. Today, look for partly cloudy skies with a high of 73 degrees, with a north wind 10 to 15 miles per hour. Tonight, clear skies with a low of 53 degrees, with a north wind 5 to 10 miles per hour. Tomorrow, sunny with a high of 78 degrees, with a north wind 5 miles per hour. Tomorrow night, clear skies with a low of 57 degrees and a north wind 5 miles per hour. And for Wednesday, mostly sunny with a high of 83 degrees, with a southeast wind 5 miles per hour.
2: 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Checking your current conditions right now at the University of Illinois Willard Airport. It is 59 degrees and overcast skies. Right now in the Bloomington Normal area, if you're headed up there, it's 59 degrees. In Danville, Vermilion County Airport is coming in at 61 degrees. And let's check Decatur, 60 degrees as well, overcast skies. And again, looking for a high of 73 degrees with partly cloudy skies.
7: Alan Greenspan has died. He led the Federal Reserve for almost two decades and had a signature way of communicating.
0: How do we know when irrational exuberance has unduly escalated asset values?
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11: NBC News first reported the death of former Federal Reserve Chair Alan Greenspan, publishing a statement from his wife, NBC correspondent Andrea Mitchell. Marketplace's Nancy Marshall-Genzer has this remembrance.
12: Alan Greenspan served as chair of the Federal Reserve for almost two decades. His explanations for Fed actions and his congressional testimony were notoriously obscure, eventually becoming known as Greenspeak or FedSpeak. But Greenspan also introduced Fed statements, which did give a clear reason for interest rate decisions. The Fed still issues them after every interest rate meeting. There's a debate, though, over whether Greenspan's Fed kept interest rates too low for too long, fueling a housing bubble that eventually burst. Julia Coronado is founder and president of Macro Policy Perspectives and a former Fed economist who served under Greenspan.
13: He was asleep at the switch a bit on the housing bubble. He did have a great faith in market discipline. That, you know, we couldn't have a

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0: is an Illinois Soul Black History Minute. Damola Adamalekan's journey in the U.S. begins in Springfield, Illinois. He was born in Nigeria and immigrated to the U.S. At 9 years old, his first taste of Red Lobster, crab legs, and Cheddar Bay biscuits left a lasting impression. He later studied economics at Brown University and earned his MBA from Harvard. Then, in 2024, he made history as the youngest CEO of Red Lobster, leading the iconic brand into a new era. This has been your Illinois Soul Black History Minute.
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0: I'm Reginald Hardwick, News Director at Illinois Public Media. 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
1: 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You know, we are this little station that could. We'll be right back.

0: you, Central Illinois, for showing up larger than life for the ultimate Illinois Soul and Craner Center Juneteenth celebration. 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

0: house getting cleaned? 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

0: This is an Illinois Soul Black History Minute. Valerie Jarrett was raised in Chicago and built a career rooted in public service, law, and community, guided by purpose and principle. She became one of the closest advisors to President Barack Obama, helping shape policy and strategy at the highest levels of government. As a senior advisor in the White House, Valerie Jarrett championed opportunity, equity, and inclusion, ensuring diverse voices were part of the national conversation. Her influence continues beyond politics as a leader, author, and advocate for women and communities of color. This has been your Illinois Soul Black History Minute.
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I want to get into it, man, you know. 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

0: peeking in, house getting clean, and you waiting on that dance show to hit the screen. Illinois Soul brings that Saturday morning feeling back with the Illinois Soul Scramble Board. 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

0: Good evening. 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We have taken control as to bring you this special show. We will return it to you as soon as you are grooving. 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

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Doing it to you in 3D. So groovy that I dig me. Once upon a time called now.

Yeah. I dig. Let me put my sunglasses on. That's the law around here. You got to wear your sunglasses. So you can feel cool. Gangsta lean. Y'all should dig my sunroof top. Well, all right. Hey, I was digging on y'all funk for a while. Sound like you got a three on it, though, to me. And I was down south and I heard some funk with some main ingredients like Doobie Brothers, Blue Magic, David Bowie. It was cool. But can you imagine Doobie in your funk? Ho! W-E-F-U-N-K. We funk. P-Funk, y'all. Home of the extraterrestrial brother.

0: Thank you, Central Illinois, for showing up larger than life for the ultimate Illinois Soul and Craner Center Juneteenth celebration featuring Raphael and Whitney. It was truly one for the books, filled with love, culture, pride, and community empowerment all in one space. From Stage 5 to Neil Street Blues, you helped make this celebration unforgettable. Thank you for making it do what we know it can do, family. Illinois Soul and Craner Center, bringing the communities together in a powerful way.
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2: Black South Side neighborhoods have been stripped away and also starved from investment. So when things do come to a neighborhood, there are concerns about who is this for.
1: We're talking to Southsiders about the Shy's tricky relationship with the president who claims their neighborhood.
3: Even people that love Obama and that love the center have not been able to argue with the facts of, like, the affordability crisis and the displacement.
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6: Live from NPR News and

0: inner city schools what lots of poor kids have. You know, old building, not a lot of resources.
1: You heard that story before, yeah.
0: Just last month, some students there walked out of class to protest because three students died over the course of just 1 month. That's horrible. But the students who walked out said that the school had cut the community groups offering support services. But right across the street, Stony Island Avenue, from High Park Academy, is the sprawling, ambitiously designed campus of the Obama Presidential Center.
1: Not the presidential library, even though that's still what some folks call it.
0: Right. But there is actually a Chicago Public Library branch on the center campus grounds. But anyway, it has a big basketball court. There are grills for everybody to use. There's a state-of-the-art playground and a museum. Parker, there's a sledding hill.
1: A sledding hill?
0: Yeah, because, you know, Chicago is famously flat. And so Michelle Obama, you know, who grew up nearby on the South Side, had them build one because she never got to sled as a kid.
1: Oh.
0: The Obama Center reportedly cost around $850 million to build, and the Obama Foundation touts the fact that it was almost all private money that was raised to pay for this thing. But you know how it goes. The city, of course, had to come up off some money for costs related to its construction in a public park there. So the Obama Center is set to officially open to the public on Juneteenth.
1: Mm-hmm.
0: But from almost the moment around 10 years ago, they announced it back in 2017, that this pretty spot sitting on Lake Michigan would be the spot for the Obama Center, there has been pushback, like a lot of it, and from a lot of different directions.
1: Yeah, I've heard about some of that. There were people concerned that this big, shiny new campus to commemorate the Obama presidency would speed up the gentrification already happening on the South Side. People having to move because the cost to rent in the neighborhood was going to go up even higher.
0: Right. And other folks were concerned that letting the Obama Center build on this public park in the city, that would mean opening up parkland to other private builders.
1: But also, like, don't the folks on the South Side deserve nice things too?
0: And that's a really big sentiment too, Parker. People have a lot of feelings about their new neighbor, like this 2019 High Park graduate who requested we not use her name because she currently works for the city and is not authorized to speak to the media.
2: And I'm not saying the Obama Center isn't a bad thing. It is truly a really good thing if it is used right. If it is prioritize for the people who live in that community. The studio, the little park, I can see myself walking my dog in a little garden next to little Nancy and Karen.
0: But she did share that the neighborhood around the Obama Center has become too pricey for her and her family, and she wondered how all this would affect her old school.
2: People like, students like me wouldn't be able to attend there. That's the end goal. They don't want to continue to cater to Black students if that's the way they want to move.
0: But, you know, public space is always contested, not unlike a presidential legacy.
1: True. And the architecture of this place. I mean, what's a diplomatic way to say it looks excessive?
0: Right. It looks like a giant, they call it the Obama-lisk, pejoratively.
1: Oh, boy.
0: But a lot of the architectural reviews of this center are about the very different vibe you get from looking at this place, depending on where you're standing. Like, either it looks like a beacon in the sunlight or this big, foreboding monolith.
1: I mean, it probably looks different if you're a tourist walking the grounds than it would if you're one of the kids of that high school across the street.
0: And it's, like, transforming this intensely segregated neighborhood. And so that's what we're getting into today, Parker, because we're talking to two Southsiders who have been looking into the Obama Center, and we're going to dig into the complicated local legacy of the man and the myth that this sprawling project commemorates and celebrates. And we're going to try to think back to those heady, hopeful days not all that long ago when the South Side's dreams and the country's dreams were all wrapped up in each other.
1: Take it away, Gene.
0: So I wanted to pick the brains of some of our Code Switch Play cousins who live on the South Side. These are folks who have been covering the Obama Center and, you know, all the drama around it from different angles in their day jobs since the notion of putting the center on the South Side was just a baby idea.
3: I am Natalie Moore, a Chicago native, longtime reporter and editor in Chicago, and I teach journalism at Northwestern University.
4: And I'm Myra Kwaja. I'm a writer and an educator and a multimedia producer. I've been at the Invisible Institute for the past 10 years. It's a journalism production company on the south side of Chicago. We mostly investigate police misconduct, but for many years, we also had a youth program at Hyde Park Academy, which is across the street from the Obama Center. And I interviewed kids about their feelings about the development for many years.
0: Both of you are Chicagoans, but the South Side was for decades. It was like the largest black neighborhood in the United States.
3: It is the capital of
0: Atlantans. But like a bunch of Atlantans would get mad at that. But like, you know, the estuary into which all the rivers of the Great Migration flowed. That's part of the reason Barack Obama was drawn to it, right? When he was like working through these big questions of identity, is where he met Michelle, obviously.
3: You know, I did stories back then, you know, about why the first black president came from the South Side of Chicago, because I am serious when I say Chicago is the capital of black America. Mm-hmm. You look at, you know, Black History Month founded here, Black Studies, you know, all the, you know, the different ways that things have converged here in the heartland.
0: Like, can you talk about if you lived in the South Side during his presidency? Like, I've read about and heard about how there was, like, you know, a Secret Service detail on the block, right, that he and Michelle used to live on. Was there other ways in which his sort of, like, presidency was, like, physically felt in the space of the South Side of Chicago when he was in the White House?
3: Well, I used to live on Greenwood, the same street.
0: Okay.
3: As the Obamas.
0: Neighbors.
3: Two blocks away. We moved there.
0: Did you borrow sugar from them?
3: No, they were in the White House by the time we moved there.
5: Also,
3: so we were
5: same.
3: Renting.
0: Oh, were?
3: You were on Greenwood too?
5: I was on 53rd in Greenwood, yeah. And they were on
3: 52nd. I was on 52nd in Greenwood.
0: Yeah, neighbors, yeah.
5: Neighbors, yeah.
0: You could borrow sugar from each other, if not from the Obamas.
3: So, you know, when the Obamas were in town, I mean, I remember one time I had a flat tire. I'm trying to come home. And the police are like, you can't come down this block because I wasn't on the list. I'm like, but you see, I have this flat tire. And I had to drive all the way around to try to get home. You know, it was an inconvenience, but it wasn't, like, they weren't there a lot.
5: Yeah. And when they were, you could just go to Valois, which is his favorite diner, and sometimes meet him, which was a fun way to meet him. So, I don't know. It was kind of cool, like, to get to meet him that way.
0: You met your neighbor Obama at some point? Both of you, like, bumped into him at the diner?
5: A couple times.
0: Oh, wow.
5: A couple times.
3: I've met him in the capacity as being a journalist,
0: not just as
3: a neighbor.
0: Yeah.
3: Mm-hmm. And there was a certain ownership that people felt. They saw him. They knew him. This wasn't something that was abstract.
0: Mm-hmm.
5: Yeah. And like globally too, whenever you travel and if you say that you're from Chicago, any taxi driver, whatever, be like, Obama.
0: You'd
5: be like, yeah, that is my neighbor. Like, it was exciting in that way. And the merch game was unmatched.
3: It's still Oprah, Michael, Obama.
0: What do you remember about how people talked about the Obama presidency in the city, back when he was in the White House? Like, what was the vibe?
3: I would say mostly excitement. Mm-hmm. You know, there's 2008, and then there's 2016. But, you know, I was a reporter the whole time of his presidency. And, yeah, I just, I think it was exciting. And then, you know, you have folks, black folks, not just black folks, who, you know, just really don't believe in the imperialist nature of a presidency. So, you know, I heard some of that. You know, sometimes things were a little unfair, you know, questioning his motives or, you know, who he is. And then there are, you know, other critiques that are rooted in policy and understanding that the empire knows no color.
0: Mm-hmm. But Myra, you were pretty young during the Obama presidency. Now you work with younger people who probably don't remember a pre-Obama America, right? So, like,
5: no.
0: How do the people in the neighborhood you work with talk about or think about his legacy to you?
5: There's honestly something kind of amazing about the fact that having a black president was not, like, considered remarkable to them. Like, when I would talk to students a lot about high school students about voting or, like, take them to vote once they turned 18.
0: Oh, you would take them to vote?
5: Mm-hmm. Yeah, that was like part of what I did. And then if they didn't want to vote, I would like interview them about why, just to like understand their like interest in civics or disinterest. And I think there was overall not an interest in voting, in part because the students I worked with, their interaction with the government in general was through the lens of just being policed every day, mm-hmm. having police in their school, police around their school, cop cars waiting outside of Hyde Park Academy every day, expecting a fight. And so to them, it's like, participating in voting or anything was like just the same thing as interacting with the police. And so Obama kind of fell into that too. He visited Hyde Park Academy a few times. That was cool. Like, it's cool. He's very nice, right? Like, he's a celebrity. But there wasn't this feeling of like, oh, me too. I could be like that. I remember students being like, impressed that Obama would at least come to their school and not just like go to Kenwood. Hyde Park has far fewer opportunities and resources than Kenwood. And so a lot of my students were like, oh, we wish we went to Kenwood.
3: And my husband, as a Hyde Park alum, like, he always says, even recently, oh man, Hyde Park's about to be lit, mm-hmm. because, you know, there, the Obama Foundation has created a formal, special, unique relationship with Hyde Park Academy that they haven't done with other high schools.
0: Gotcha.
5: One of the students recently asked, like, why aren't you doing this with Kenwood? He's like, that would be kind of bogus if we like ignored Hyde Park directly across the street. Meanwhile, inside the school, they feel like the administration bullies them and that all their behavior is being policed. So I think my expectations for the school feeling potentially less carceral throughout this process and being like, oh, part of the reason the Invisible Institute stopped even working in the school regularly was like, oh, it's probably not going to be policed as much as it used to be. And unfortunately, in talking with the young people the past few months, I'm like, oh, no, it's the same old Hyde Park Academy.
0: For sure. I mean, for those of us who are not from the Shire, who don't have a sense of the geography there, like, how would you describe the specific area that the Obama Center is located?
3: For people who aren't from Chicago, the South Side is like this blank, amorphous term, mm-hmm. but it's the largest geographic part of the city. Mm-hmm. So it is in Jackson Park, which, you know, it's near the Woodlawn neighborhood, which is a Black neighborhood. My mother grew up in West Woodlawn. This is where Lorraine Hansberry's father bought a house. That was the inspiration for A Raisin in the Sun. Mm-hmm. I would say that the park is more of a South Side park rather than just a Woodlawn park. Woodlawn is just south of the University of Chicago, so there have always been housing tensions that are there.
0: Housing tensions because the University of Chicago is a well-resourced school, and so much of the South Side of Chicago, where it is like working class, middle class, Black families, and all the sort of friction and drag that comes on housing for Black folks.
3: It's also, I think, important to understand the elasticity of Black neighborhoods. So you can look at Woodlawn's profile and see the median income is low, or there are a lot of low-income families, but there are also middle-class families and upper-middle-class families, because Black neighborhoods tend to be dynamic like that and being by default mixed income.
5: Mm-hmm. Yeah, one thing I'd love to mention about the geography of where the Obama Center sits is that it kind of straddles this extremely wealthy part of Hyde Park. And then you cross this park and then you're at Hyde Park Academy, which, like Natalie said, is actually in Woodlawn. And so quickly you shift from like wealthy Hyde Park into a much lower income area. There's affordable housing right around there that has been kind of under threat, and a lot of tenant unions have been organizing around it. So this really stark contrast where when you hear people talk about Chicago feeling segregated, I think you see it super clearly right there. Hmm. And then immediately south of Woodlawn, you have South Shore, which led the city in number of evictions for many, many years. The other thing I'd say too to these observations about how Jackson Park has been used and cherished over the years is, I remember when the Obama Center was deciding on where they were going to build, and one of the advocates for building it in Jackson Park was the president's advisor, David Axelrod. And I remember he famously said that nobody uses Jackson Park, and that this would bring people to Jackson Park. And that, like, I continue to feel and hear that in my head every time I'm in Jackson Park, biking through for the cherry blossoms, going to the house music picnic.
3: Yeah, but there's some invisible lines within the park on who was going where. I never go to the cherry blossoms because I always forget.
5: Right, right, right. They're also there for like 3 days.
3: Mm. Yeah, I'm not opposed to them. So I always miss the window. But have I taken my daughter on the swings? Yes. Do I go to the beach? Yes.
5: Hmm. Yeah, people love Jackson Park and have been using it for a long time. And it's just an important thing to think about when you think of what this impact will be.
0: When he says nobody, he's like, so he means certain nobodies, right?
5: Like, yeah, exactly. He means like tourists.
0: Mm-hmm. So Natalie, you've been down to the news centers. You've seen the Obama-lisk, as his attractors have called it. You've seen the news center. What do you think of it?
3: So I've been covering this story since before the site was even picked.
0: So you have like a longitudinal view on like this.
3: So yeah. Yes. Mm-hmm. I would say the campus itself is beautiful. There's a lot of open space and winding walking paths. Mm-hmm. There's a beautiful public library branch. There's gardens. There's a lagoon. And then there's Lake Michigan on the other side. So you can walk from one space to the other. You know, some of the architecture critics here were skeptical of the building because nothing is that tall.
0: Huh.
3: But now that it's done, there's a sense of, okay, I see how all of this works. Mm-hmm. What really surprised me is how much light comes into the museum.
0: Okay.
3: Because it looks very windowless. But when you're in, like, there are pockets and there are overlooks. And then, of course, there's the big skyline view where, you know, I never knew you could see downtown from the south side. Huh. I mean, outside of the beach. But, like, nothing is that tall. Mm-hmm. So I would say the site, you know, all the parts together is beautiful. And then the home court where the gym is, you know, you don't really see, I mean, I don't hang out at basketball courts and so much public art, you know, by some of the biggest names, the contemporary American artists. So aesthetically, it's very attractive.
0: Okay.
3: I guess I'll finally say having a building like this so big in a community or swath of a community that's not used to it, you know, is a little, it's jarring. But people also point out, like, there's this wonderful Picasso statue in Daley Plaza that was, when it was built decades ago, people hated it.
0: Mm-hmm.
3: They're like, this is ugly. Why is this here? We need to replace it. And now it is beloved. Mm-hmm. So I do think over time we might see some different opinions on how this space looks. But I would say from a campus perspective, it's beautiful.
5: The playground looks really cool.
3: Oh, yeah. Huh.
5: And
3: yeah,
5: like
3: playground.
5: My biggest fear about the architecture, or like frustration rather, is the playground that the Hyde Park Academy students would play on was across the street, and they built home court over that. And I know that campus will be heavily policed. And I'm like, well, where are they going to play?
0: Mm-hmm.
5: And so my hope is that the new playground, which does look dope, like that's space that the kids can come to.
0: Have you been, Myra? Have you been down to the Obama Center?
5: I have not been inside of it, no. I've like looked around the campus, but I have not been inside.
0: Gotcha. And yeah, the thing you said, Natalie, is interesting. Is like, the way that sort of, when things are sort of habituated into the landscape in these ways, like, you know, I remember thinking about the Vietnam War Memorial. It was like hated when it was the first like introduced on the Washington Mall, right? And that was like this sort of like almost like the paragon of how you should do something that's like that somber. And so many of the reviews I've been reading about the Obama Center have been kind of almost necessarily in conversation with the Trump moment. And it's like, oh, I wonder how people will think about the way this place looks when we are further removed from this particular moment. Do you have any sense of like how the area around the Obama Center will be policed?
3: So it is supposed to be public.
0: But you know.
3: What I am interested in seeing is what does that public look like?
0: Mm.
3: Outside of the Obama Center, there's so much policing at the beach. And I know people are thinking, what are you talking about? Yes, Chicago has lots of beaches.
0: Yes,
3: because Lake Michigan is a sea. It is not a placid lake. Mm-hmm. You cannot see the other side.
0: Mm-hmm.
3: So, you know, there's already a heavy police presence in public parks. So yes, I will be curious to see what this is like.
5: Yeah, I think this summer in particular, I'm interested and anxious to see what the policing will be like, because in the neighborhood of Hyde Park and the beaches that Natalie's describing, the police presence has dramatically intensified as the weather has gotten warmer. There is a lot of fear around groups of Black teenagers just gathering. Mm-hmm. And it is pretty stark, the difference in how people are policed in that area. So I'm excited to hear that, you know, we're all supposed to be able to use the park grounds, and I think that it'll be really beautiful. And the summer, I think, will be a contentious time. Tends to be a contentious time.
0: When we come back,
5: I do think that even people that love Obama and that love the center have not been able to argue with the facts of, like, the affordability crisis and the displacement.
0: Stay with us, y'all. 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
0: You're listening to Code Switch from NPR. I'm Gene Demby. And we're talking about the impact of the opening of the Obama Presidential Center on the south side of Chicago. So I'm talking to some locals, Myra Kwaja, a writer and organizer who has worked with students at the school kind of next door to the center, and the journalist, Natalie Moore. And Natalie, you have been following this, obviously, from the moment this center was announced, right? You've been following the story for a while. And, you know, from the beginning, there's been all these concerns around, like, what putting the Obama Center in this location would do to the rest of the neighborhood. There's been really intense pushback from people in the neighborhood, from organizers trying to stop it from being built. Like, could you talk about the universe of concerns that they had in the early stages when this was, like, in the sort of gestational stages of the center being built?
3: You know, one of the stories that I did early on was there was a lot of concern that this was going to be a land grab for the University of Chicago.
0: Yeah, that was one of the things I heard too, yeah. Mm-hmm.
3: Yeah. And so a project that I did with another reporter was we created a boundary and said, let's see who the biggest landholder is in East Woodlawn. And it was not the University of Chicago. It was actually the city of Chicago. Mm-hmm. Because these were vacant lots, like houses that were torn down, property that the city inherited. So the city really had more of the power to help shape because of what they owned. So that was the big takeaway.
0: Gotcha.
3: And I remember doing that story, the late Maddie Butler, a housing organizer, did affordable housing, said there is enough room for everybody in this community because there's so much vacancy. Mm. That people don't have to leave. There's no need for displacement because there's so much to build on. Mm-hmm.
5: Totally. And Miss Butler and, like, the tenant unions that she worked with, they really did say throughout their 10-year campaign that we're not anti-Obama Center. Like, we just want to be able to stay here to enjoy it. And that's also what the young people at Hyde Park have said over the past 10 years of interviewing them, was like, we feel like we're going to be pushed out, or our families are going to be pushed out. Like, it seems really cool. I hope my younger siblings get to enjoy it.
0: Have we seen any of that happen? Like, have we seen people displaced? Have we seen housing prices go up?
5: So the Illinois Answers Project recently put out a story that had some really helpful data. In the past 10 years, the median sale price of a single family home in Woodlawn has jumped 4.6 times. So the real estate speculation has been dramatic. If you're just browsing on Zillow, you'll see homes for $1 million in Woodlawn. So yes, people have been displaced.
0: I'm curious about how the Obama Foundation was responding to all these complaints, right? To all this sort of pushback they were getting from Southsiders.
3: Not much. They've stayed on message about, this is development for the community. We want to be on the South Side. This community is important to us. It's near where Michelle Obama grew up. It's addressing some of the things that she said that she didn't see as a kid. And I also think that they were able to punt because, like I said, the city owns so much of the property.
0: Like they can say, it's not our response. It's like, this is not our questions to solve.
3: Yeah. And I would just say in general, you know, just to broaden this out, like, outside is so expensive. Like, Woodlawn is not the only neighborhood that is suffering from affordability issues.
0: Right.
3: You know, the city hasn't been able to pass other measures that housing advocates have wanted. Like, rent is really high. You know, there is a citywide housing crisis that is going on, and there are very few neighborhoods that are exempt from that.
0: Right. I'm curious about when people are organizing, you know, and pushing back on the Obama administration, that there's like the singular affective representational power of the Obama presidency, right, for Black folks in particular. And I imagine part of what the organizers had to deal with was also just people who rock with the Obamas, who were like Obama fans. Was that a dynamic that was present on the ground? Like, were people, were there Obama stands, for lack of a better word, who were sort of like, not too much of my president, you know what I mean?
5: I would say, yeah, I wouldn't say they were organizing, but I do think that even people that love Obama and that love the center have not been able to argue with the facts of, like, the affordability crisis and the displacement. Some people want the displacement also. There's a lot of hatred of poor working class people. I think there are, like, not just developers, but I do think there are people who are like, yeah, I don't want that housing to be so close to the Obama Center. I think that's been a hard legacy in some ways of Chicago's public housing crisis since demolishing high-rise public housing. I think there's just a lot of feeling of, like, I don't want people who are in public housing to be in my neighborhood. Like, why are they here now? And that's something that I have noticed in talking with people. But I would also love to add that I think one thing I did notice in terms of people feeling activated around the housing campaign, whether or not they got deeply involved, I think one of the things that made people more sympathetic to it was in the early days of the campaign, I think this was 2017, President Obama said in, like, a conference, like one of those community meetings, and he was directly asked about if the Obama Center would sign on to a CBA, a community benefits agreement.
0: What's a CBA for those of us who don't know?
5: Yeah, a community benefits agreement is basically like a package piece of legislation that provides protections that are negotiated around, like, housing or jobs, some set of agreements with the community. And so sometimes a CBA can be about environmental concerns. That's been a conversation right now in another part of the city. But the Obama CBA was specifically around housing protections.
12: Michelle and I, as residents of the community, as people who have worked and lived there for a very long time, feel very confident in our ability to make sure that we have a very inclusive process where everybody has their say.
5: And he basically was like, you guys, broadly speaking, he was like, there's no community organization that speaks for all the community. We know what's best. You should trust us. And he just shut it down.
0: That's very fascinating, considering he is a community organizer, famously, right?
5: Yeah.
0: Like, he would have been one of the people maybe on the other side of this in a different lifetime.
12: I've been there. You know, I used to be the organizer.
5: But I remember for me, it was jarring. It was really jarring to hear him just flat out refuse to engage with organizers. And I think a lot of people like me were also kind of taken aback by it.
0: Natalie, from the outside, this seems kind of like, you know, your classic gentrification and revitalization story. Like, you got this person wants to build something, they have deep pockets, they want to build something in the neighborhood, and that building might speed up the rise of housing costs, speed up displacement. But in this case, the deep-pocketed developer person is the first Black president. Is that too simple a framing here?
3: I would say yes.
0: Okay.
3: This may be going on a tangent, so just bear with me here. Black Southside neighborhoods in particular have been stripped away and also starved from investment. So when things do come to a neighborhood, there are concerns about who is this for. When I have heard organizers say this is a wholesale attempt by the Obamas to just push us out, they don't want us here, I don't agree with that sentiment. I think that's going too far. My take has been that there's a lot of overstating on all sides. There are not white yuppies who are dying to move to Woodlawn to live by the Obama Center. I also don't think that the Obama Center is going to spur this renaissance of Black-owned businesses on 63rd Street either. And, you know, Gene, you and I have talked about this. Gentrification is a fraught word because it often does not happen
0: in black neighborhoods.
3: Neighborhoods.
5: Right. Totally.
3: So what does that look like here to have a beautiful development, but making sure everybody gets to use it? I think that there are some bolder things the foundation could have done, given Barack Obama's legacy as a community organizer. Mm. Michelle Obama grew up in South Shore. They got married at the South Shore Cultural Center. You know, they lived near the community. So I think their intent is not, we're building this so we can push Black people out. That said, if you do feel left behind in this country or this city and neighborhood, I understand that more protections are needed.
0: Hmm.
3: I also want to highlight the pushback from a white-led group called Protect Our Parks.
0: Okay. Mm-hmm.
3: Their issue was, we don't think this should be built on parkland. That was just their fundamental feeling.
0: I was reading about this on this.
3: And this group kept suing, and the courts kept throwing it out. And, you know, there was a final ruling in 2018 that said, this isn't going to happen. So when I see a white-led group called Protect Our Parks that doesn't advocate for equity otherwise, that is a very intentional, curious choice to me.
0: Gotcha.
5: I appreciate you bringing that distinction up, because I think that that was part of the reason that the housing campaign had to be so strong in its messaging about saying, yes, Obama Center, no displacement.
0: Mm.
5: Because in media, specifically national media, it's hard to make that distinction of, like, not all of these people organizing around issues related to the center are on the same page.
0: Mm.
5: And I know that they've had to turn down, you know, interviews from outlets that are kind of secretly right wing, because they're like, wait, what's the angle on why they're trying to be critical of the center? It makes it really hard to talk about this, which is why I think even Natalie and I are being like so careful with our words too, because I don't, as well, I just don't ever want it to be like disrespectful, because I know also how much this does mean to so many people. It means, I like really can't understate like how excited so many people really deeply are.
0: Mm-hmm.
3: How many Black family reunions are going to be coming here every summer?
0: 1,000%. Exactly. Like, it's going to be a site of pilgrimage for a lot of people who, like, you know, if my mom and I find myself in Chicago, she's going to be on our list.
5: As it should be. Mm-hmm. And then also the people that live around there, like, I'm sure I'll take the kids I babysit to go play on that playground. That's going to be the nicest playground in the area.
0: Yeah, absolutely,
5: like, absolutely.
0: Mm-hmm.
5: So, you know, I'm always like, I don't want what I'm saying, this ideally nuanced critique, to become fodder for a white supremacist who just hates Obama.
0: Hmm. Well, I mean, to that point, and I mean, this Obama Center is coming into being on Juneteenth at a time when, again, the vibes are trash. They're absolutely trash. Democratic voters are pissed at Trump. They're just as angry at Democrats in Washington. In the decades since he left office, like, that Obama era hope is increasingly hard to feel. And like, the most cutting appraisals of his presidency are coming from the left, like, not just the right. So how does a building dedicated to optimism around democracy and the American project, like, how does that land differently right now for y'all?
5: So I haven't been inside yet, mm-hmm. but I will say that friends of a variety of backgrounds that have gotten a preview of the center all said that they cried and that it felt like the promise of 2015. Mm. And so you just feel this stark contrast between like how bad the vibes are in 2026 and like what so many of us believe to still be possible in 2015. And that the contrast sounds devastating, but mm-hmm. yeah, I'm curious, is that how you felt about it too, Natalie, that it felt like it was a monument to how we felt in 2015?
3: Yeah, so the piece that I wrote after the press day was a take about what does it mean to have a museum talking about democracy when democracy is falling apart. Mm-hmm. And I think we keep saying Jackson Park. We haven't said who it's named after. The park is named after Andrew Jackson.
0: Huh. I was wondering about
3: that. A slaveholding president. Mm-hmm. So there are these interesting juxtapositions that are there. So it's so hard not to think about Trump's presidency in this moment. The museum opens not with the Obamas, but with other struggles like suffragists, labor movement, you know, Black Panthers. So they are talking about movements that have worked and have also floundered before you even get into the mm-hmm. Obama story. So I think that the museum is really designed for people, yes, to have some nostalgia and think about that moment of hope, but to leave there and feel like they can do something, no matter how small it is, especially given the moment. Now, they don't ever say the word Trump. And when you ask, you know, don't even ask them that. Just talk about democracy, but that is their way. And they have to know that people are thinking about this.
0: Natalie Moore, Myra Quadra, thank you for talking to us. I appreciate you.
3: Thanks for having us.
5: So good to see you guys, both of you.
0: By the way, we reached out to the Obama Foundation for comment, but we did not hear back from them in time for this episode. That's our show, but coming up on Life Kit, how to get back into reading.
13: The hardest part about reading a book is just like opening the book.
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0: This episode you're listening to was produced by Jess Kung. It was edited by Courtney Stein, and it was engineered by Kwesi Lee. And thank you to Myra Quadra and the Invisible Institute for sharing some of the interviews they did with students from Hyde Park Academy. As for me, I'm Gene Demby. And as for you, well, you are listening to NPR.
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17: This is NPR's Life Kit. I'm Mariel Segarra. I have this daydream where I go to the park and read under a tree. The sun is shining. The temperature is not too hot, but not chilly either. The ground beneath me is comfortable. I have snacks on hand. I'm hydrated. And I am captivated by the book in front of me. It doesn't usually pan out like this. In reality, 2 minutes in, I'm sweating. My butt hurts from sitting on tree roots. I realize I forgot the snacks, and I can't focus. So I close the book, go home, turn on the TV. A lot of us make this mistake when it comes to reading. We think it should feel romantic, like this landmark event in our day.
13: You know, we have this imagination that like, oh, reading time is like this luxurious thing. I'm in my armchair, sipping scotch.
17: Kevin Wynn is the author of the novels My Documents and New Waves. And in 2017, he wrote an article for GQ called How to Read a Whole Damn Book Every Week.
13: You have to make it a more regular habit than that. Because if you just wait for all those times when you're drinking scotch, hopefully you don't drink that much scotch. Hope you read more than you drink scotch. But yeah, if you wait for all those moments, you're never going to finish a book.
17: Whether your reading daydreams involve you at the park, in an armchair, at a lakeside retreat, or on the beach, what if you let those go and allowed yourself to read whenever, wherever? Because you don't want to miss out. Reading is a joy. Marianne Wolfe is a cognitive neuroscientist at UCLA, an author of Reader Come Home, The Reading Brain in a Digital World.
14: An author gives us a chance to leap into the lives and thoughts and feelings of others, a chance to leap into thoughts that we've never had before, and a chance to even appreciate that in the midst of solitude, we are not alone.
17: On this episode of Life Kit, we have 4 tips to help you read more this summer. And Marianne says, if you've fallen off the wagon, you can get back on.
14: I'm telling you, that will happen. But you have to relearn those muscles.
17: It just takes time. Our takeaway 1 is read when you can, wherever you are.
13: The hardest part about reading a book is just like opening the book.
17: Kevin Wynn says instead of waiting for that perfect, distraction-free, cinematic moment, look for smaller chances throughout the day. Standing on the train platform, there's a few minutes to read. In a long line for lunch, you can get a few pages in. Read when you're early to school pickup or when you're waiting for your clothes to be done at the laundromat. And if you commute to work, well, that's a gimme.
13: Driving to work, it's audiobook time. You get on the subway, it's time to like open the book. I'm not going to play video games on my phone or listen to a podcast. It's really easy to have that kind of discipline because it's sort of like a sequestered part of your day where you decide, I'm doing this thing at this time.
17: Now, to set yourself up for success here, you need to have books within reach.
18: I have an upstairs book and a downstairs book and a car book and a bathroom book and a bathtub book.
17: Juanita Giles is the executive director of the Virginia Children's Book Festival.
18: I have books everywhere. Put them all over the place and always have one with you. And pretty soon you'll pick one up and you'll start reading and then there you go.
17: Now you might be thinking, how can my e-reader or my tablet be in 5 places at once? Yeah, you're going to need good old-fashioned paper and ink books for this. And you don't have to buy them all. Your local library will be happy to supply. In general, a lot of folks will download books to their laptops or their phones or tablets and read there. But Marianne says that is tricky to do.
14: Distractions are intrinsically built in to our laptops and our phones. We really have our attention pulled away. We are awash in distraction.
17: When you read on a device like your phone, you're just one moment away from a text, an email, a Slack message, a news alert. And even if you turn those off, you might still go looking for other entertainment on your browser or on Instagram, just out of habit. You may also default to your typical screen behaviors, which for a lot of us includes skimming for information.
14: You're going to skim no matter what, because that's what we do. We want to get to the bottom and we want to scroll. We want to get to the next.
17: Now, skimming can be helpful when you're reading emails or when you're trying to stay on top of the news, but
14: the reality is that skimming is one of the greatest disruptions of deep reading.
17: And Marianne says deep reading can be a beautiful way to slow down.
14: At the heart of it is the point where we, the reader, go beyond the wisdom of the author to discover our own. Deep reading is when we enter that space. I call it home. I call it sanctuary. Christian, my dear novelist friend, calls it the space of interiority. It is that place where only we can go to think at our deepest, best, even most disciplined level about our insights and our associations.
17: Sounds pretty great, huh? To get there, takeaway two, try reading more paper books when you can. You'll have a better chance of minimizing distractions, especially if you're in a moment where you can't seem to get into any books. By the way, Marianne has also gone through periods where she couldn't practice deep reading. She once tried to reread a favorite of hers, The Glass Bead Game by Hermann Hesse.
14: It was just painful. And what I had to do is what I'm going to tell your listener. For 2 weeks, I forced myself to read 20 minutes a day, only 20 minutes, as if I was just going to force myself to try to be that older version of a reader. And I will admit it took me 2 weeks. And then it was like coming home to my old reading self.
17: All right, takeaway three. If you want to read more, you've got to pick the right books. Right for you and right for the moment. Kevin Wynn tries to match the books he reads to the amount of time he has available.
13: I'm usually reading a couple novels at a time, a nonfiction book, and then maybe a comic book. They just feel so different. And then, like, when I found myself with, like, you know, 20 to 40 minutes on a commute, that was enough time for me to get through a bit of the novel.
17: Because books have different textures and they demand different kinds of attention, it's smart to adjust accordingly. Like, you might want to read something lighter when you're at the DMV.
14: Different books demand different paces, and some books can be read quite, you know, quickly. The fact is, Siddhartha can be read a lot faster than Narcissus and Goldman or Glass Bead Game or poetry. Poetry requires a different pace, too.
17: Now, if you're trying to read a book and you've been struggling to get into it, ask yourself, do I even like this? Tracy Thomas is the host of the literary podcast, The Stacks.
19: For my work, I have to read books and finish books that I do not always like. I can tell you, usually within 10 to 20 pages, if I will like a book.
17: But your reading hobby is not a job, and you don't have to finish that book.
19: I think if you're falling asleep while you're reading it, that's a good sign that maybe you don't like it. I think that if you are constantly checking your phone while you're reading, that might be a sign that you don't like it. I think that if you want to do anything else but read, that might be a sign that you don't like what you're reading.
17: And Tracy says, putting down a book you don't like, that's called cultivating taste. All right, last up, takeaway four, you're back in the habit of deep reading books that you actually like, and you want to keep that momentum going. Why not try setting some goals? When NPR producer Monzi Carano was a kid, she loved reading. But as an adult, she got away from it.
20: I made a really simple goal. Read a book a month, 12 books a year. And by writing down each book I read, I was able to see how easy it was to reach that goal. I increased that goal a little bit every year to make it so that it's something that I'm working towards.
17: You can also set goals based on the types of books you read.
20: For example, if you're a big fan of long War and Peace type classics, it might be more interesting for you to read only 3 books a year and actually just count the number of pages you're reading. Or if you're someone who wants to read more science fiction, maybe you notice you gravitate more towards nonfiction and you really want to change that. You can make a goal to read 2 new books from 2 new science fiction writers.
17: While you're at it, why not start a reading journal or a spreadsheet to track your progress? You can rate each book, add notes and favorite quotes.
20: It feels really good to be able to see exactly how many books you've read. Oh, this is the one that I really liked this year. This is the one that I gave 5 stars to. This is the one that I rated the highest. It is a way for you to sort of reflect later. It is not meant to be something where you are competing with others or you are trying to prove something to other people. Think of it more as a reflection, not necessarily a competition.
17: But Monzi says reading does not have to be entirely solitary. You could join a book club.
20: I love going to authors' talks at local libraries. There's also a huge trend of quiet reading nights at certain places where you can just go sit and read, and you don't even have to interact with anyone.
17: You can also just read in a public space where other people also happen to be reading. Going back to our first tip, don't wait for that perfect moment. Just get started. Okay, time for a recap. Takeaway one, read when you can, wherever you are. Takeaway two, you'll do your best deep reading on paper, not on a device. Takeaway three, if you want to read more, you got to pick the right books. Try matching the books you read to the time you have available. And if you don't like a book, put it down. There are so many other options. And takeaway four, to keep the momentum going, try setting some goals, maybe starting a reading journal. But if that feels overwhelming or like it's going to stop you from opening a book at all, skip it. Remember, the priority is simply to read more and experience the joy that comes with it. For more Life Kit, check out our other episodes. We have one on how to make a small home feel bigger, and another on whether you should buy gold right now. Also, we love hearing from you, so if you have episode ideas or feedback you want to share, email us at lifekit@npr.org. 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Our digital editor is Malika Gharib, and our visuals editor is CJ Recalon. Megan Kane is our senior supervising editor, and Beth Donovan is our executive producer. Our production team also includes Andy Tagle, Claire Marie Schneider, and Margaret Serino. 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Special thanks to Barclay Walsh. I'm Mariel Segarra. 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